0: at the way Washington State's legislative districts are drawn. State government reporter Sarah Mises-Tan has more.
1: The case centers around the district lines in the Yakima Valley. They were redrawn 2 years ago in an effort to consolidate the Latino vote. Now, opponents of the case are petitioning the U.S. Supreme Court to take up the matter. That's after a federal district court judge shot down a request to reopen the case last week. Opponents of the redrawn lines are alleging racial gerrymandering, but supporters say the new lines united previously divided communities. The argument has gained new significance in light of a recent Supreme Court ruling on gerrymandering. If the Supreme Court does take up the Washington case, experts believe it's unlikely to disrupt the August primaries. In Olympia, I'm Sarah Mises-Tan.
0: Oregon's valuable commercial Dungeness crab fishery has seen significant changes in recent years as the state looks to minimize and monitor whale entanglements involving gear used in the fishery. And as KMUN's Katie Frankowitz reports, many changes are tied to a federal permit the state is seeking that would determine how much the fishery is allowed to impact endangered whale species.
2: This incidental take permit could provide some certainty to fishermen that even if their gear is implicated in endangered humpback whale entanglements, fishing won't immediately be shut down. A recent industry meeting in Astoria was intended to gather input from local commercial crabbers ahead of a state meeting in August. At that meeting, Fish and Wildlife Commissioners are expected to consider a suite of new regulations connected to the conservation plan required by the federal permit. But the main question on crabbers' minds was how many whales the federal agency, NOAA Fisheries, might allow the state fishery to impact. Lance Gray is a crabber who fishes the Columbia River areas in both Oregon and Washington State.
3: It's so huge to us and where we're going with our lives that somebody's going to come to us and say, if you entangle one gray whale, which I'm sure there are people that feel that way, that you should be closed down.
2: The state doesn't have an answer yet, at least not one they're making public. And the permit process remains ongoing with NOAA Fisheries. I'm Katie Frankowitz reporting.
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5: 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I'm Scott Detrow.
6: And I'm Juana Summers. Three people were killed in a shooting at the Islamic Center of San Diego yesterday, and that location is also home to the pre-K to third grade classes of the mosque's Islamic school. Even though the students were safe inside their classrooms when the shooting happened, researchers and healthcare providers say that kids are particularly vulnerable to the emotional toll of such violence. Here to tell us more is NPR's mental health correspondent Ritu Chatterjee. Hi there.
7: Hi, Juana.
6: Ritu, I mean, I have to imagine that just everyone in this community, no matter how old they are, must be really just traumatized by what happened yesterday.
7: Oh, absolutely. It was a tragic and traumatic event. And, you know, people who lost a loved one yesterday are obviously most affected. And the same goes for people who witnessed the shooting, including the children inside the classrooms. Yeah. Now, both these groups are most at risk of what mental health care experts call post-traumatic stress. Mm-hmm. And, you know, in the months following the shooting, they can experience symptoms of acute stress. So things like having flashbacks, nightmares, wanting to avoid talking about what happened, avoiding going to the mosque or even in the area because it's a reminder of their trauma.
6: Yeah. Now, kids, do they have the same risk of post-traumatic stress as adults do? Or I wonder, the same kinds of symptoms?
7: They absolutely do have the same risks, especially the children who witnessed the shootings and children who've lost a loved one to gun violence. Now, symptoms in kids can include nightmares and flashbacks. And really young kids, they can have trouble sleeping. Mm. They might cry a lot, be inconsolable. And PTSD in teens can then lead to other risky behaviors like substance abuse, as well as sometimes suicidal thinking. I spoke with psychologist Julie Kaplow. She's an expert on grief and trauma in children at the Meadows Mental Health Policy Institute in Texas. And she told me kids exposed to gun violence can

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0: thanks to a hypnosis, Rachmaninoff was able to start writing his second symphony. That was 3 years after the failed premiere of his first, which put him in a deep depression. We just heard the third and fourth movements from that Symphony No. 2 by Rachmaninoff, performed by the Cincinnati Symphony Orchestra under Paavo Järvi.
1: Georg Philipp Telemann composed more than 3,000 works during his prolific career. He also networked extensively. For example, he first made George Frederick Handel's acquaintance as a 20-year-old while on his way to law school in Leipzig. Later, while music director at the Hamburg Opera, Telemann conducted several of Handel's London stage works. They became good friends and regular correspondents, with Handel at one point sending Telemann a crate of flowers of admirable rarity. He also quoted no fewer than 16 movements of Telemann's table music in his own compositions.

0: Have you heard that phrase, too much of a good thing? Well, the internet doesn't really seem to agree. There's all sorts of trends with the ending maxing on them, as in doing the most possible. One particularly might be having an effect on kids, and not a good one. You'll hear about looks maxing in just a few minutes.
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0: 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Six states voted in primary elections yesterday, with Republicans in Kentucky and Georgia voting on candidates that could reshape Congress in November. 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
1: It's 6:43. You're listening to Northwest Public Broadcasting. A new report finds that global humanitarian aid is failing. With cuts from major donors like the United States and increased attacks on health workers further eroding the system. You'll hear about that in 10 minutes on Morning Edition. Across the Northwest, highs mainly in the mid-60s to mid-70s today. East of the Cascades, some cloud cover this morning, mostly clearing up by the afternoon. Parts of northwestern Idaho will also have a chance of thunderstorms. Expect a warming trend into the weekend. 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

0: changes of where and how people worship. That's according to a recent report from the Hartford Institute for Religion Research. It details how those changes are impacting smaller communities and churches. NWPB's senior correspondent Anna King sat down with Tracy Simmons of Faves News to discuss.
1: Tracy, this report contains what researchers call the most striking finding in 25 years of tracking church attendance. But the picture is more complicated than the headline suggests. What are you seeing in the data around who is actually growing, who is struggling, and what's happening to smaller congregations?
2: Yeah, there's a lot to unpack there in that question. So for the first time since this particular team of researchers who are working with the Hartford Institute of Religion Research began tracking worship attendance in the year 2000, median in-person attendance has actually gone up. And I think that's significant because for more than two decades, the line was only going in one direction, which was down.
1: The researchers are careful to call this a recalibration rather than a revival, and that distinction seems especially important for mainline Protestant churches, denominations like Presbyterians, Methodists, Lutherans, and Episcopalians. What does the data show there, and what does recalibration actually mean?
2: I would say a revival suggests something really transformational, and that's not what the data supports here. Most of the growth that we're seeing reflects people moving between congregations, so not people outside religious life coming back in. About 70% of people to a new congregation had actually switched from another church. So the religious participation isn't expanding, but it's redistributing. And I would say it's redistributing unevenly. Evangelical churches are the only group showing net growth, whereas the mainline churches that you mentioned before, which are the more theologically progressive traditions, actually declined 20% over the past 5 years. Smaller congregations, so those with less than 50 people, were hit the hardest, and they are recovering the slowest. Those small congregations are often the connective tissues of a community, especially in rural areas.
1: You spoke with congregations right here in the region. What did their experiences tell you about how this national story is playing out locally?
2: Yeah, and I think the people I talked to really illustrate the two sides of this report in a pretty striking way. For example, a church here on the Palouse, Emmanuel Baptist, which is an evangelical congregation, it grew from about 250 people in 2019 to 350 people in 2025. I also interviewed a pastor at Manitou Presbyterian Church in Spokane, which is a mainline congregation. They're telling a different story. So they're down 10% to 15% from pre-pandemic levels.
1: What are you hearing from mainline pastors about what's driving that?
2: I think there are a few things. A big one was COVID-19 itself. So people used that disruption to make a move maybe they'd been thinking about, which was maybe moving to a different congregation or leaving church altogether. And some left over how the church itself handled the pandemic restrictions. Mainline churches were closed and stayed closed longer, on average of 12 months, compared to 4 months for evangelical churches. And I think that data shows a pretty direct correlation between length of closure and slower recovery.
1: The researchers say the challenge isn't recovering what was lost, but leading in a changed landscape. What does that actually look like for a congregation, Tracy?
2: I think the Manitou Presbyterian Church up in Spokane points to a version of that. They are doing less, but they're doing it with more intention and more clarity. The Reverend Pam Starbuck, who I interviewed, said that in 2021, a major flood went through the church. So they had to force themselves how to rethink their building and how it was used. And what emerged out of that was a leaner ministry that opened its doors to more specific groups, community groups like the Spokane Youth Symphony. So they stopped trying to be everything, and they started asking what they could actually sustain and sustain well. And that report that we're talking about shows congregations with a strong sense of mission and willingness to change are bouncing back.
1: Tracy, it's always a pleasure to speak with you. Thank you for spending a little time with me.
2: Thanks, Anna.
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4: Jaime Martinez, the head of the World Health Organization, said today that the risk of the Ebola outbreak spreading around the world is low, but the risk in the Democratic Republic of Congo and Uganda is high. Aid groups are scrambling to respond, and a new report finds that the global aid system that they are a part of is failing to address many crises. NPR global health correspondent Fatma Tanis is here. So how is the aid system failing?
5: The bottom line, A, is the authors say the humanitarian system was created in a different reality post-World War II, and it's no longer fit for purpose today. This report comes from the Lancet Commission on Health and the Johns Hopkins Center for Humanitarian Health. I spoke with its author, Paul Spiegel, and he says the aid sector has essentially become this big business where politics, power, money, and prestige are the drivers. It's fragmented, under-resourced, and politicized.
6: While it's done a lot of good, it really has lost, I think, its purpose of meaning to serve people affected from conflict and forced displacement from around the world.
5: The system is no longer meeting the needs of the people it's meant to serve and needs reform, he says.
4: So how do they come to that conclusion?
5: So over the past 2 years, the commission conducted hundreds of interviews. With recipients of aid, they found that many people were not able to differentiate between all the various NGOs and the United Nations agencies and largely felt that their needs were not being met. In talking to humanitarian workers, they found this sense that public and private donors were dictating where the money should go and it was less about what the actual needs were. There's also a lot of inequality, Spiegel says. For example, he says the aid that Ukrainian refugees received in the Ukraine war was a lot more compared to what Syrian refugees received when they were displaced.
4: And the U.S. and other wealthy nations seem to be cutting aid.
5: Yes, and that factors here because Spiegel says, you know, the overall flux in the system right now means there's actually a once-in-a-generation opportunity to drastically reform the way humanitarian aid is done. And this report suggests things like shifting the power of decision-making from the donors to affected communities, making sure people are helped equally, and that the money is flowing based on need, not politics. Now, on the other hand, the cuts have aid groups reeling and reacting right now instead of being able to come up with new strategies, he says.
4: Now, I know the United States has historically been a leader in global aid, but what's its role now?
5: The U.S. is still the largest funder of aid, even after all these cuts, so it still has influence. And in the past 6 months, we've seen the administration sort of backtrack from its initial stance of dismantling the foreign aid system. Its new stated vision for aid is more accountability, more money going to people rather than organizations. And Spiegel says that's a good thing. But he says the U.S. is still contributing to some of the system failures, such as politicizing aid. The administration is handpicking which countries get to have aid, and it's largely left out places like Yemen, Afghanistan, and Somalia, where millions of people are in dire need.
4: You know, earlier, I mentioned the Ebola outbreak in the DRC. How does this report suggest aid comes into play in a situation like that?
5: So Spiegel and other experts say that to effectively control an outbreak, it's key to have empowered local systems. Right now, there's a lack of supplies in the DRC. Clinics are waiting for help to come from the outside. And Spiegel says in a better system, the ability of local officials to detect the outbreak sooner and manage it on their own would be much stronger.
4: That's NPR global health correspondent Fatma Tanis. Thanks a lot.
5: Thank you.
7: A crumbling church in far west Texas has sat empty for more than 70 years. El Corazon Sagrado Church was built by farm workers in 1915. It was a spiritual sanctuary for people on both sides of the U.S.-Mexico border. Now, it's been named one of the most endangered historic sites in the country. NPR's Neda Ulabi reports.
8: Volunteers in Ruidoso, Texas, have been working to save this church for years, even posting a video on social media about restoring its original bell. But the church lies in the path of the U.S. border wall's proposed expansion. That put it on the annual list of most endangered places from the National Trust for Historic Preservation. For the first time in nearly 40 years, the list has a theme: places honoring the idea that all people are created equal.
9: So we chose 11 sites where that idea was kind of worked out in practice.
8: Carol Quillen runs the National Trust. Her organization is currently suing President Trump's administration to halt construction of the White House ballroom. The White House is not on the new list of most endangered places, but other historic sites touched by the administration are.
10: Gay power!
8: Like New York City's Stonewall National Monument. The 1969 uprising there was a major milestone for LGBTQ rights, as dramatically depicted in the 2015 movie Stonewall. In February, the National Park Service removed a rainbow flag from the site. It was restored, Quillen says, after a legal battle.
9: And then you have the President's House in Philadelphia, a place where the first president of the United States lived and also enslaved 9 individuals, 2 of whom seized their freedom from the first president.
8: The National Park Service removed several exhibitions there about enslaved people earlier this year, sparking an ongoing legal battle.
9: And one of the ways that you can lose a site is through erasure. What happened there is gradually forgotten or intentionally erased.
8: Many of the sites on this year's list are endangered due to neglect or development, Quillen says, like one in California that was notorious during World War II.
9: Tule Lake, which was a segregation center where Japanese Americans who actually demanded their right to freedom of speech were incarcerated in a maximum security prison and threatened with deportation, and some of whom were deported and their citizenship was stripped.
8: Now Tule Lake is a national monument. But the National Trust says only a small portion is protected, with much of the rest threatened by a proposed airfield fence. Other sites on this year's endangered list include the oldest surviving Quaker meeting house in Massachusetts and a hotel in Montgomery, Alabama that served Black Americans in the days of Jim Crow. All need significant restoration. And all, says Carol Quillen, exemplify self-determination and commitment to equality.
9: To me, that's the best of the United States. We are at our best when we recognize that individuals have stood up for these things, and it's our job to stand up for these things that we say we believe in.
8: To commemorate the 250th anniversary of the Declaration of Independence, the National Trust is, for the first time, giving each endangered site a direct grant of $25,000. Neda Ulibi, NPR News.
7: 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I'm Leila Fadel.
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0: It's a minute before 7 o'clock. You're listening to Northwest Public Broadcasting. Vice President J.D. Vance spoke yesterday about restarting the military campaign in Iran. You'll hear about that in 10 minutes.
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1: It's 8:19. You're listening to Northwest Public Broadcasting. Barney Frank, the liberal icon and gay rights pioneer who represented Massachusetts in Congress for more than three decades, has died. You'll hear a remembrance, a look back at his life. That's in 15 minutes on Morning Edition. Across the Northwest, highs mainly in the mid-60s to mid-70s today. East of the Cascades, got some cloud cover this morning, mostly clearing up by the afternoon. Parts of northwestern Idaho, though, have a chance of thunderstorms. In western Washington, mostly sunny through the day, and the whole region can expect a warming trend into the weekend.
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0: 5 Flemish Dances by Flemish composer and academic Jan Bloks. They're working in the latter part of the 19th century. The Belgian Radio and Television Philharmonic Orchestra of Brussels, the ensemble conducted there by Alexander Rachbari, in the Flemish Dances by Bloks. In this hour, here at NWPB, still to come, a set of Zdenka variations and a kaleidoscope played on not one, but two guitars. Still later this morning, danceable music by Jacques Offenbach next hour, and Beethoven's Second Symphony in the 11 o'clock segment.
1: This is Jed Greenhalgh. There's an instrument that's had hundreds of years to develop, but music written for it today can make it seem like its journey has only just begun. This week on Now That's What I Call 21st Century, a spotlight of music for the little big viol, or as many today know it, the cello. 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
0: You can hear Now That's What I Call 21st Century. 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Yet another way that you can stay in touch and perhaps make a fascinating new discovery, make a new favorite amongst the programs and the programming here at Northwest Public Broadcasting. Let's turn our attention now to the Moravian Leo Janáček. Here working very early in his career, inspired by his love for his future wife. Hence the name for this original piano composition, his Zdenka Variations, named for her. In this fascinating arrangement and excellent performance, you're going to hear from a Dutch ensemble, Califax Reed Quintet.

0: the Moravian composer Leos Janáček, inspired by his love for his future wife, Zdenka. In those Zdenka variations, originally composed for piano solo, but they're arranged for the excellent Dutch ensemble Califax Reed Quintet, performing on oboe, clarinet, bass clarinet, saxophone, and bassoon. And showcased on this Wednesday morning here on NWPB Classical, once again sharing with you the bounty of the Dawn and Mariana Madison Digital Music Library. Thanks so much for joining us, for listening, and for generously supporting all of this music throughout the year. Hi there, and happy Wednesday, this 20th day of May. Now exactly 9:30 in the morning. Hi there. Steve Reeder hosting until 1 o'clock this afternoon. A flute concerto from the French Baroque here in just a moment. And then our kaleidoscopic piece for two guitars.
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1: 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It's Climate Solutions Week from NPR.
0: Indeed. 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It's Climate Solutions Week from NPR and from Northwest Public Broadcasting.
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0: As promised then, a selection from the French Baroque now, courtesy of Jean-Marie Leclerc. His flute concerto, number 3 in C, Claire Guimond, performing here on a period instrument, and joined by a group simply called the Musical Ensemble for Ancient and Epical Instruments. There's a fancy and generic name at the same time. A period instrument ensemble with Claire Guimond as soloist now in Music by Leclerc.

0: a taste of the French Baroque for you this morning in the form of that flute concerto number 3 in C by Jean-Marie Leclerc. Claire Guillemont, the soloist there, performing on a period instrument and accompanied by a historical instrument group, the Ensemble, literally the Musical Ensemble for Ancient and Epical Instruments, here on NWPB Classical. Now, if you happen to love music of that era, well, please join us every weekend for Sunday Baroque, hosted by Suzanne Bona, Sunday mornings at 10 and Sunday afternoons at 3. And stay with us this very morning. More Baroque repertoire coming your way at the top of the hour in the form of some miniatures, some bite-sized Handel for you.
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0: Which brings us now to the Hungarian-born American composer, Miklos Rosa. Earlier in this hour, we shared with you an original piano piece by Janáček as arranged for wind, or more specifically, reed quintet. In this case, an original piano set by Rosa as arranged for two guitars, his Kaleidoscope. Originally conceived by him for solo piano in 1946, a set of piano pieces meant to portray what we might describe as life's fleeting moments from the aspects and the perspective of a child. A score actually dedicated to the composer's own children, Nicholas and Juliet. A decade later, in 1957, the composer himself would prepare an orchestration of these pieces. But today, a different kind of adaptation, prepared by Greg Nestor, and joined here by fellow guitarist Raymond Burley, in Kaleidoscope, this set of six children's pieces by Miklos Rosa.

You've just heard Kaleidoscope, an original set of six children's pieces for solo piano, published back in 1946 by the Hungarian-born American composer Miklós Rosa, who had become so well-known in this country, mostly well-known for his Academy Award-winning film scores, but he remained a very productive composer for the concert hall. That set of six pieces originally dedicated to his own children, Nicholas and Juliet. They're arranged by Greg Nestor and played by him and fellow guitarist Raymond Burley. Kaleidoscope, the name of that suite, all part of your Wednesday's musical experience with us here at NWPB. Now, for our television viewers in the Tri-Cities area, a heads up here, we'd like to inform you of upcoming utility work that's going to cause a disruption to KTNW's over-the-air broadcast. Now, this outage will occur overnight, beginning this evening, just around 9 o'clock, and it could continue through 4 o'clock tomorrow morning while a fiber optic cable is relocated, the work part of ongoing efforts to strengthen public television infrastructure for everyone. 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Thank you so much for joining us today. Our bite-sized handle comes next, then we'll get to danceable music by Offenbach.

0: The music of George Frederick Handel for you this morning, three Handel miniatures. We began that sequence with the trumpet voluntary, found in his score for the Ode for St. Cecilia's Day with the Philadelphia Brass Ensemble. Then the Seattle Symphony, led by former music director Gerard Schwartz, the Bourrée, found in the Water Music Suite No. 1. And finally, that Act 3 March from the Grand Oratorio, Judas Maccabeus, from a complete recording of that work, the English Chamber Orchestra, as directed by Johannes Sommeri. Handel times 3, getting pride of place here at the top of the 10 o'clock hour. A Wednesday morning, this 20th day of May. Yes, once again, we are so happy to be navigating from mid-morning through midday at midweek for you and with you. Here at the Classical Service of Northwest Public Broadcasting. Next hour, a complete performance of Beethoven's Second Symphony.
1: Before there was a Grammy for Best Score Soundtrack for Video Games and Interactive Media, the Academy recognized just one game score among its visual media soundtrack nominees, Austin Wintory's Journey. This week on Press A to Play, we'll take a journey of our own through Wintory's career and compositions, including music from Stray Gods, Flow, Assassin's Creed Syndicate, and yes, Journey itself. 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
0: Press A to Play. It comes your way every Friday afternoon at 3 with an encore Saturday evening at 6 right here on the Classical Service of Northwest Public Broadcasting. We turn now to Manuel Rosenthal, at least initially to him. We turn to Manuel Rosenthal, the French composer and conductor and future music director of the Seattle Symphony, working in the year 1938 and taking pages and sections and passages from all kinds of memorable stage works, the operettas and ultimately the grand opera, The Tales of Hoffmann, music from the 19th century by Jacques Offenbach, here arranged by Rosenthal to create the score for the ballet, the effervescent ballet, you might say, Gaieté Parisienne. Selections from that score now, here with the Philadelphia Orchestra, conducted by Eugene Ormandy.

0: The Philadelphia Orchestra with Eugene Ormandy conducting there, playing for you the music of Jacques Offenbach as arranged for the 1938 ballet score Gaieté Parisienne by Manuel Rosenthal, who a decade later, 1948, would become music director of the Seattle Symphony. Concluding there with that iconic barcarolle from the Tales of Hoffmann, that concert suite from the ballet Gaieté Parisienne, music drawn from several stage works by Jacques Offenbach, one of the toasts of 19th century Paris. Featured as the centerpiece in this 10 o'clock hour of a Wednesday morning, thank you so much for joining us today, for listening in, for sharing in our collective musical experience here at NWPB Classical and streaming at nwpb.org. Next hour, a lighthearted piece of piano music by Edvard Grieg and a substantial orchestral piece by Beethoven, namely his Second Symphony.
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2: Support comes from the Bellingham Symphony Orchestra, presenting Fireworks on May 31st with guest soloists Simone Porter and Joshua Roman. The program features Jesse Montgomery's Hymn for Everyone, Leonard Bernstein's Symphonic Dances from West Side Story, and Brahms's Double Concerto in A Minor. Ticket information at bellinghamsymphony.org.
0: This afternoon looks to be mostly sunny east of the Cascades. Just a few more lingering clouds across the Palouse with a slight chance of thunderstorms. High temperatures generally in the 70s. A mostly sunny afternoon in western Washington, with highs there in the 60s to around 70 degrees. An internal piece now, a contemplative piece by Spanish composer Joaquín Turina. Interestingly, when he first wrote this piece back in 1924, he scored it for a very unusual combination, a combination which would have been unusual back in the 17th century, much less the 20th century, namely a quartet of lutes. He later prepared his own versions for string quartet and string orchestra. His Bullfighter's Prayer, the Prayer of the Bullfighter by Joaquín Turina, here in the string quartet version, the members of Pacifica Quartet.

0: The Prayer of the Bullfighter, that contemplative work by Joaquin Turina, initially conceived in 1924 for a quartet of lutes, presented there on the composer's own subsequent version for string quartet. A recording made at Indiana University in Bloomington back in 2019, a recording with Pacifica Quartet, now part of the Dawn and Mariana Madison Digital Music Library, here at Northwest Public Broadcasting. So pleased that we could share it with you this morning, a Wednesday, May 20th, here at NWPB Classical. Wagner is coming next. The next hour, Beethoven, in a major way, with his Second Symphony.
1: Okay, what else you got? Hi there, this is Bill McLaughlin, and that's the question we're asking this week on Exploring Music. We'll be listening to composers who are famous for a single work. The Sorcerer's Apprentice, for example, or The Dance of the Hour, even Pocketball's Canon. And we'll listen to these pieces, and then we'll ask the question, okay, what else do you have? And the answer is wonderful and surprising music, this week on Exploring Music.
0: This evening, Bill turns his attention to the Italians. You'll hear that very music there. Yes, the music in the background. The ballet music from the opera La Gioconda by Ponchielli, commonly known as the Dance of the Hours. But you'll also hear a concert piece for oboe by him. And then Bill moves on to Leoncavallo and some very familiar pages from his opera Pagliacci, but also sample his opera La Boheme alongside Puccini's La Boheme. You get the idea. Bill McLaughlin returns Exploring Music for you and with you this evening and every weekday evening at 7, right after Marketplace here on NWPB Classical. Wagner now, and the Dance of the Apprentices from Die Meistersinger. Full title, The Master Singers of Nuremberg. Here with Philharmonia Orchestra, this London ensemble, as conducted by Otto Klemperer.

There you had the Dance of the Apprentices, found in the score to Wagner's only operatic comedy, Die Meistersinger, the Master Singers of Nuremberg. Otto Klemperer on the podium there, leading the members of London's Philharmonia Orchestra. Well, at the end of last year, NWPB's newsroom asked for your feedback about what you'd like to hear more of. And one thing that you asked for was more solutions reporting. And that's why we launched Insights Northwest, our hub for all of NWPB's solutions journalism coverage. 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Thank you for listening, and thank you for engaging with NWPB in so many different kinds of ways. Right now, just 1 minute before 11 o'clock, Beethoven's promised Second Symphony on the way, and we'll briefly take note of an American anniversary.

The Norwegian pianist Eva Knardal, performing music by her countryman Edvard Grieg. His humoresque number one, marked in waltz tempo. Eva Knardal and Edvard Grieg, an excellent combination at the top of this 11 o'clock hour, as we keep you good company on this Wednesday here at NWPB Classical. And online at nwpb.org, a Wednesday, this 20th day of May, heading toward the Memorial Day holiday weekend. Well, let's briefly take note now of an American anniversary, because on this date, May 20th, 1933, 93 years ago, Howard Hanson's opera Marymount, loosely based on a short story by Nathaniel Hawthorne, received its world premiere in concert at the 40th annual May Festival at the University Musical Society in Ann Arbor, Michigan, with the composer himself conducting the Chicago Symphony Orchestra on that occasion. Well, on this morning in May, let us bring you music from the opera Marymount by Howard Hanson, the prelude to Act Two, and the Maypole Dances, here with the Lone Star Wind Orchestra, conducted by Eugene Corporon.

On this Wednesday morning in late May, those maypole dances found in Howard Hanson's score for his opera, Merrymount, a work that received its world premiere in concert at the University of Michigan, with the composer himself conducting, on this very date, 93 years ago. You heard the prelude to Act Two, then the maypole dances from Merrymount. In this arrangement, the Lone Star Wind Orchestra, performing under Eugene Corporon's direction. Later in this hour, we're going to share with you a pair of well-known marches from the world of opera, music far removed from the world

0: the Amsterdam Lurkey Stardust Quartet, with their recorders in hand, playing for you music by the 17th century Englishman Matthew Locke, he of the Baroque era. That's suite number 3 in F. Just ahead, music by a much later, very different English composer, as we fast forward to the final decade of the 19th century. And along the way this hour, we'll make time for Joseph Haydn as well, and one of his several dozen keyboard trios. This is the Classical Service of Northwest Public Broadcasting. And whenever you've got a question or a comment for us, please feel free. 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You can either address an email with that question or comment to info@nwpb.org or place a phone call to 800-842-8991. A very good Wednesday afternoon to you. Right now it's 12:15.
1: Okay, what else you got? Hi there, this is Bill McLaughlin, and that's the question we're asking this week on Exploring Music. We'll be listening to composers who are famous for a single work. The Sorcerer's Apprentice, for example, or The Dance of the Hour, even Pocketball's Canon. And we'll listen to these pieces, and then we'll ask the question, okay, what else do you have? And the answer is wonderful and surprising music, this week on Exploring Music.
0: This evening, Bill is going to focus on Italian composers. For example, you're going to hear music by, well, that very composer, namely Ponchielli. The Dance of the Hour is the ballet music from his opera La Gioconda, but you'll hear a concert piece for oboe and strings by him as well. And then Leoncavallo and some very famous music from his Pagliacci, but also pages from his La Bohème, juxtaposed with Puccini's La Bohème. You get the idea? It's all Italian for you tonight at 7 when Bill returns exploring music. This next piece of music received its premiere in a semi-private performance in 1892, a performance conducted by the composer, himself a gifted violinist, and featuring the Ladies' Musical Club of Worcester, England. 7 years later, when this composer, Edward Elgar, became very famous with the introduction of his Enigma Variations, this score, too, entered the standard repertoire, where it remains today. Edward Elgar's Serenade for Strings in E minor, here with the strings of the Baltimore Symphony, as conducted by David Zinman.

0: Edward Elgar's Serenade for Strings in E minor. There with the strings of the Baltimore Symphony Orchestra, led by former music director David Zinman. Well, if you happen to be a fan of music for piano and orchestra, then please, by all means, stay with us on this Wednesday afternoon. Next hour, you can hear a complete performance of the Second Piano Concerto by Chopin. And in the 2 o'clock hour today, the Auvergne Rhapsody for piano and orchestra by Saint-Saëns. Lots of fascinating, indeed glorious music still to come on this Wednesday, coming your way, happily, from the Classical Service of Northwest Public Broadcasting. Here online as well at nwpb.org, by means of your smartphone, smart speaker, and app as well. A very good afternoon to you. My name is Steve Reeder, and the time right now is 12:29.
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0: Well, this afternoon looks to be mostly sunny east of the Cascades. Just a few more lingering clouds across the Palouse, along with a slight chance of thunderstorms. High temperatures generally in the 70s. A partly to mostly sunny afternoon in western Washington, with highs there in the 60s to around 70 degrees. Our next composer, Franz Josef Haydn, Papa Haydn himself, did so much to refine and elevate, in some cases all but invent, multiple musical forms and categories, including the keyboard trio. He wrote nearly 50 in all, and here's one of them for you today. This keyboard trio, number 6 in F major, played here on historical instruments, including a forte piano by the members of the German group Trio 1790.

0: And there you had the German period instrument group, Trio 1790, playing music by Franz Joseph Haydn. That keyboard trio number 6 in F. All part of another very musical day here on the Classical Service at NWPB. Very musical in terms of a wide variety of music, performance, and style. And all of these recordings drawn from the Dawn and Marianna Madison Digital Music Library. Thank you once again for your company. I'm Steve. Angeli is preparing to join you in just 15 minutes from now at the top of the hour at 1. 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
0: Let's turn now to Claude Debussy and his set of 3 symphonic impressions published as La Mer, the Sea. This is the central one of them, the central section, Jeux de Vagues, or Play of the Waves. In this recording made by the Paris Orchestra, Sir John Barbarolli, its conductor.

Jødvarg, Play of the Waves, the central section from the triptych La Mer, the Sea, by Claude Debussy. All out to sea there with the members of the Paris Orchestra, as conducted by Sir John Barbarolli. A Russian composer now, but inspired by a French subject, indeed a real-life French historical figure, Colas Brignon, that master sculptor and craftsman who lived in Burgundy back in the 16th century, translated into operatic terms by the Russian Dmitri Kabelevsky for a stage work that had its debut in what was then known as Leningrad in 1938. This dynamic overture, played for you now by the Armenian Philharmonic.

The overture to the 1938 opera Kolobkhynion, music by the Russian composer Dmitry Gabalyevsky, played for you today by the Armenian Philharmonic, Loris Chekhnoforyan, its conductor, a Norwegian dance by Grieg, and a piano concerto by Chopin. They await you. They come next on this Wednesday afternoon with Anjali as your host, right here on NWPB Classical.

Leonard Bernstein conducting the New York Philharmonic there in a Norwegian dance by Edvard Grieg. That's the second in a set of four Norwegian dances. Thanks for tuning in to Classical Music Today on Northwest Public Broadcasting. I'm Anjali Dodia, and I'm glad to be with you now and until the start of All Things Considered at 4 o'clock. Later this hour, we'll share in a performance by the Ataka Quartet, one of their arrangements of a Renaissance madrigal. But the next 30 minutes go to Chopin, his Piano Concerto No. 2. That's the first written, second published. That's why we know it as No. 2. He composed it while wrapping up studies in Warsaw. And note the second movement in particular. Chopin composed it for one of his fellow students. At least he had her in mind, a woman he was in love with. However, he never quite was able to express that love for her in words. Instead, he put his feelings into music. Maria Joao Pires is your piano soloist today with the Royal Philharmonic Orchestra under André Previn's direction. Chopin's Piano Concerto No. 2.

0: You've been listening to Chopin's Piano Concerto No. 2 in F minor. That's his first written, second published. Andre Previn conducting the Royal Philharmonic Orchestra. Maria Joao Perez was your piano soloist here on Northwest Public Broadcasting, where you'll find today's music playlist, including names of composers, performers, and titles of works, at nwpb.org. 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I'm Anjali Dodia. Great to be with you on this Wednesday afternoon. It's 1:38.
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0: Music of Carl Philipp Emanuel Bach now. One of the works that he composed for the flute-playing King of Prussia, Frederick the Great, while he was working for the king as an accompanist and court composer. This trio sonata featuring the king's favorite instrument, the flute, is presented by the ensemble taking their name from the composer, that is, the Friends of Philipp.

0: The ensemble Les Amis de Philippe, or Philip's Friends, performing there a trio sonata in G by Carl Philipp Emanuel Bach. It's here on Northwest Public Broadcasting. You know, Carl Philipp Emanuel Bach got the Philipp in his name from his godfather, Georg Philipp Telemann. We'll hear one of Telemann's overtures in about 10 minutes here on NWPB Classical. It's great to be with you today. I'm Anjali Dodia.
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0: For the moment, an Italian madrigal by Luca Marenzio, Solo e Pensoso, is performed here by the Attacca Quartet.

0: A piece by one of the first women of ragtime, Adeline Shepherd. Pickles and Peppers is the name of the piece, performed here by Virginia Eskin on Northwest Public Broadcasting.
1: The federal government has pulled back from addressing climate change. 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
0: 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The full program schedule is at nwpb.org. For now, music of Telemann, this overture burlesque performed by Jeanette Sorrell's Apollo's Fire.